Call it a habit, call it tragic, but it's what I do now that you're gone.

0: Distinguished guests here at Kastelholm Castle and those joining us online, welcome to the 11th Kastelholm Talks on Peace. My name is Susanne Simolin. I'm the director of the Åland Island Peace Institute, and it's my honor to welcome you to this event. The Kastelholm Talks are held each year at the end of March. It's in connection to the Åland Demilitarization Day, which is on the 30th of March. They are designed to foster dialogue rather than debate, to offer space for reflection, and to take a step back from the immediate noise of world events in order to look at the longer lines that shape peace. And this is no less important to do in troubled times. We need to formulate the problems together and also see if we can find space to, in however small ways, shift the trajectories into a more beneficial direction. This year's theme is the sea as an arena for cooperation and conflict. And as we are quite accustomed to now, the themes that we are selected for the Kastelholm Talks often appear to be even more topical and acute the day that we actually hold the have the talks. They are timely, touching on questions of security, environment, global interdependence, and our everyday lives also in this island region. We are deeply honored to have President Tarja Halonen as the patron of the Kastelholm Talks, and we are delighted that she is with us also this year. We are also very grateful for our distinguished panel, which our moderator, Hanna Ojanen, will introduce shortly. But first, please let me introduce the moderator properly. Hanna Ojanen is a member of the Peace Institute's board of directors and was a speaker at the Kastelholm Talks in 2016, so you have experience of this event. Hanna Ojanen is an associate professor at the National Defense University and the University of Helsinki, as well as senior research fellow at the University of Tampere. I am eagerly looking forward to listening to your discussion. I will hand over the floor to Hanna Ojanen and let the talks begin.
1: Many thanks indeed. It is a great honor to be the moderator of this castle conversation today. Also on my behalf, warm welcome to our speakers and to the audience both here and those watching online.

0: of Finland from 2000 to 2012, and she was Finland's first female president. Her political career in Finland spans over four decades, and she held the office of Minister of Social Affairs and Health, Minister of Justice, and Minister for Foreign Affairs. During her presidency, she served as co-chair of the United Nations Millennium Summit and co-chair of the UN High-Level Panel on Global Sustainability. And she continues to be very active in the field of social rights and on the UN Agenda 2030. Among other duties, President Halonen is currently a member of UN Secretary-General's High-Level Advisory Board on Mediation, and UNCCD Land Ambassador, which is the Convention to Combat Desertification. And as we heard, President Halonen is the patron of Kastelholm Talks on Peace. After her introduction, we go to listen to our three speakers. Kubik Kleist is a Greenlandic politician who served as the Prime Minister of Greenland between 2009 and 2013, and as a Member of Parliament for over 20 years, both in Denmark and Greenland. He has been involved in the Inuit Circumpolar Council for several years, both as a member of the Executive Council and as a consultant. Kleist has also been a member of the Board of Oceans North Greenland, which supports marine conservation and climate action with indigenous and coastal communities. We have then Dr. Marie Jakobsson, former ambassador and principal legal advisor to the Ministry for Foreign Affairs on international law. She is one of Sweden's most experienced experts in international peace and security, with a particular focus on the UN Charter, maritime security, and the law of armed conflicts. She was a member of the United Nations International Law Commission for 10 years, and she is an associate professor of international law at Lund University and honorary doctor at the United Nations Maritime University, or World Maritime University. Marie Jakobsson is a member of the Åland Islands Peace Institute's board of directors. And then we have Henrik Ringbom, who is professor of law of the sea at Åbo Academy University and a part-time professor at the Scandinavian Institute of Maritime Law at the University of Oslo. He has an extensive publication record in European and international maritime and environmental law, as well as on issues related to the protection of the Baltic Sea from various environmental and security threats, including the shadow fleet and hybrid attacks against subsea infrastructure, something that we will no doubt be discussing even today. So this is our group of speakers, a wonderful group to discuss the sea. But first, let us listen to President Halonen. Please, you have the floor.
1: Bästa deltagare, kära vänner, dear participants, dear friends, it's a pleasure to be here again. So the sea is a home for a vast variety of animals, other living organisms, and also, of course, the plants. It's also for us, a lot of things. It's a route for travel, trade, culture, and at times a stage for rivalry and confrontation. The sea connects us and encourages us for cooperation, but it also divides us sometimes and can become an arena of conflict, as you have chosen the theme today. When we look at the Baltic Sea region, this complexity becomes particularly clear. The Baltic Sea forms an unique natural environment and fragile as such, and it is surrounded by densely populated catchment area. It forms crossroads where cultures, environments, security, energy, and economies intersect. It's also geopolitically sensitive and interesting area. Dear participants, one of the most unique elements in this region is the Åland Islands. Åland stands as a symbol of the peaceful conflict resolution. For those who are following this discussion, and perhaps are not so much known beforehand,

0: Just a few words. Åland was, along with Finland, a part of the Kingdom of Sweden, but became the Grand Duchy of Finland of the Russian Empire in 1809. In 1917, when Finland gained its independence, the question of Åland became a topic again. Sweden and Finland gave the dispute resolution to the League of Nations. The adoption of the Åland Islands solution paved the way for peaceful relations between neighboring countries and their people. Åland's demilitarization is a reminder that maritime regions can be governed through trust, diplomacy, and international agreements. The audience, European security environment has notably changed following Russia's invasion of Ukraine. These alternations affect also the security environment of the entire Baltic Sea region. For example, the threat level in the Baltic Sea has risen, and there has been increasing efforts to protect critical underwater infrastructure against both international and international actions. Yet the sea knows no borders. No nation can manage it alone. Water flows across borders, so must diplomacy and responsibility. International cooperation is needed on marine environments, shipping, research, and combat environmental challenges, eutrophication, pollution, and the impact of the climate change. The Baltic Sea region has a long tradition of cooperation and hard work to improve sustainability. And I myself, I have been worked years and years for that. And that's why I'm today so sad, because through organizations such as the Council of the Baltic Sea States and HELCOM, and also the civil society and private sector has done a vital work to protect and improve the sea, including the, I've just mentioned few of the private actors like John Nurminen Foundation, the Baltic Sea Action Group, and the WWF, and there are many others. So, dear audience, the sea embodies a paradox. It is a space where cooperation and conflict coexist, where nations meet, complete, and collaborate. The Baltic Sea, with its diverse coastal states and the special status of Åland, shows this duality clearly. Our task is to ensure that cooperation prevails over the confrontation and that the sea remains not a diving line but a shared horizon and guarantee a unique marine nature of the maritime culture. I say very briefly that I have been very, very concerned about the last one, because when the wars, or let's say the armed conflicts, have become more and more mechanical, so it seemed to be somehow putting the environments in the shadow, so that we don't think that how much we can make damage for environments. Of course, human beings are important, but I mean that environments, I hope so, will be even more, or something more. And so I do look forward to the discussions today. I know that you are good experts, and I will keep an eye on you. And I have promised that I try to be not disturbing you before the end, but you never know, the promises of the politicians are what they are. So thank you very much, and now it's the floor is yours.
1: President Halonen, thank you. Thank you very much for this excellent introduction, the setting the scene with the paradox and the clear task to see to it that cooperation continues. Now, first among our three speakers, we'll listen to Marie Jakobsson. She will give us the big picture to start with, or paint the broader landscape, if not seascape, and tell us something about what the seas are for us and how we use them and the importance of international navigation. The floor is yours, Marie.
2: Thank you, Hanna, and thank you, President Halonen. I will pick up a few things that has already been said. But as you said, Hanna, I will try to paint a broader picture. And if we zoom out and look at planet Earth from the sky or from satellite pictures, we will see that the Earth is the blue planet. It's blue because, of course, 70% of the planet Earth's surface is covered by water and oceans. And it's really staggering to think that it supports 80% of life on Earth. And it also provides us with 50% of the oxygen we need for breathing. So every second breath you take here now comes from the ocean. At the same time, it absorbs 25% of our carbon dioxide emissions, the things that we sort of use to destroy, but it's absorbed by the oceans. So we are fundamentally dependent on the oceans. So as President Halonen said, what do we use the oceans for, or the sea? We use it for peaceful things like shipping, trade, and transportations. But we use it also to extract resources, marine living resources and non-living resources, gas and oil, for example. We use it to communicate, and I don't here mean shipping and traveling on vessels, but I mean our internet connections. We are over 93% of the internet cables goes on the seabed. We use it for scientific research, and we use it for recreation. But we also use it for some things that are not that really good. We are talking about international criminal activities. We're talking about smuggling of drugs and goods. We're talking about piracy and armed robbery at sea, terrorist attacks, human trafficking. And we use it to defend ourselves and to start wars. So the seas are a theater of a war theater as well. So the list of what we do and with the oceans is more or less endless. Yet our knowledge of the oceans are very, very limited. And some scientists say that we know more about the moon than we do about the oceans. I don't know if that is true, but it's a striking example of how little we know. And I'd like to come back to that at the end of our panel. So the question is, who and what governs the oceans? Well, that's quite a tricky question. On the one hand, it's governed by the littoral states, the coastal states that have the sovereignty of the territorial sea and certain control of the EEZ, exclusive economic zones, and also parts of the seabed. But as to the rest, it is supposed to be governed by all of us. And the framework for this, and you will hear a lot about it, I think, is the Law of the Sea Convention, the United Nations Law of the Sea Conventions from 1982, that is the fundamental constitution of the oceans. But it's interesting to note that it's not only the Law of the Sea Convention that regulates what we do and what can do and must not do when we use the seas. There are so much more than that. It's a framework of patterns, of treaties and organizations, and it has developed enormously quickly. When the first Law of the Sea resolution was adopted in the General Assembly in 1995, it was 5 pages, mostly administrative. Today, the annual Law of the Sea resolution covers 56 dense pages. It covers everything that we mentioned, that President Halonen mentioned as examples of what we do and what I have listed. And it shows that the connection between the human beings' activities at sea. A human being, as human beings, we also all enjoy human rights, are closely connected with what is the concern of the international community. So it's not fair to say that the oceans are not governed. It's just a very diverse picture. It's very fragmented, but it's still there. And it's a very good thing, I think, to note that the awareness of the need to coordinate activities and to manage the oceans, the threats against the oceans and the use of the oceans, is really gaining momentum. There are several neglected issues, and you probably will think that I will say the climate change that causes the sea level rise to the detriment of small island states in the Pacific and elsewhere. But I'm thinking of something else that is very neglected. It's the situation for the seafarers. The seafarers from different countries that are on vessels and that are stuck, be it during COVID times, for diverse reasons. And as today, yesterday and today, the International Maritime Organization in London is holding an emergency meeting because there are 20,000 seafarers stuck in the Persian Gulf. And the situation for seafarers is something that we need to focus more on, because we need to cooperate to do that, so that they're not stuck there because the vessels are abandoned or because states do not allow them to go back home or because they cannot get their salaries. And I think that is a challenge for us as well. And I'll stop here. Thank you.
1: Thank you very much, Marie. This was an excellent start, and thank you for taking up the question of knowledge that we might indeed come back later on. We'll continue listening to Henrik Ringbom, who will continue spelling out the different legal dimensions and levels attached to the sea and governance. And then he will also look at the Baltic Sea. Please, the floor is yours, Henrik.
3: Yes, thank you very much. It's easy to continue after such a wonderful starting presentations, but my intention was to focus in particular on the rules that govern our seas at different levels, because as Marie mentioned, there are a number of layers that interact and work together in forming this complex whole, even if you only focus on the rules themselves. But of course, if we think of the current world system, how the world order is designed or regulated to begin with, it all started with the sea, of course, there as well. The foundation for what we call international law is basically the law of the sea. It was the ideas Hugo Grotius in Holland, who defended the rights of navigation in 1609 as a sort of counter act for certain states placing ocean areas under their sovereign control. And this plea for the freedom of the ocean, the openness for the ocean to everybody, for peace and trade, that met some resistance already then, and there were other scholars who had a different view, and there was something called the Battle of the Books, which is in the 17th century between these scholars on what is really the nature of the sea, the regulatory status of the sea. It was the Grotius view, the freedom of navigation view, that prevailed, and that has survived until these days. We have a very strong focus on freedoms of navigation, freedoms of use seas, and the common interest that we all have in that. But the trend, it has to be said, has been gradually for that freedom to be curtailed a little bit, step by step, not least in the main rule set of rules we have for the moment, the Law of the Sea Convention that was adopted in 1982, that was already referred to. Since that adoption of that convention, we have again have had a sort of a special situation in the law of the sea compared to many other areas of international law, because it has been an extremely stable starting point in having a sort of super convention, a constitution. That term, of course, doesn't exist in international law, but a super convention that deals with almost everything, purports to deal with everything, and provides solution for all uses of the seas, how they are to be divided and everything. And that instrument has been accepted by more or less everybody. States and even those states that are not formally a party say that, okay, we accept this as part of customary law, but there are some parts of the instrument that we don't like. So, but generally we accept that this is the starting point for all questions. And that is unique in international law as well, to have such a sort of stable starting point. But we are seeing some instabilities grow in that stability that we have experienced over some decades now. And, they are relate to many things, but even the very foundation of the law of the sea, I mean, the navigation of freedoms, the position of the flag states and all this, which forms really the heart of the regulatory system, is being challenged in many ways. I think one of the key questions for law of the sea lawyers is how we should deal with that. I mean, there are now uses or abuses of the regulatory system that specifically seek to make use of different unclarities and gaps. Of course there are gaps in any legal system, but if the sort of basic trust that underlies any type of treaty making is gone, and the whole point of certain players is to find gaps in order to make benefits for their own and relying on others following the rules, we are in a difficult situation, because we don't want to violate the rules, but we cannot interpret them as in the way that we are used to, because then we are in a way creating other types of problems. I think this type of where we should position ourselves in this new situation is a very key question for the moment when it comes to law of the sea at global level. But of course these instabilities also apply in the Baltic Sea, which is also a uniquely, even in a law of the sea context, a uniquely stable place, not only because we have had peace for a long time, but also in terms of law of the sea, we have a complete regulation of the sea areas. We don't have too many territorial conflicts. We know where the borders are, and unlike most other places in the sea, this is perfectly defined. And also, we don't have any Wild West sea areas in the Baltic Sea. We don't have any high seas anymore. Every single drop of the Baltic Sea belongs to the jurisdiction of one of the coastal states. That means certain things when it comes to responsibilities and possibilities to take regulatory measures. But still, I mean, as I mentioned in the beginning, the freedom of navigation is still underlying most of the law of the sea, so there are of course important limits on what can be done and what not. But I think we have seen these type of tendencies of new threats in the field of environmental and safety and security. We know of the shadow fleet. We know of the cable suspected sabotages and all this. These are new developments as well, which raise the same type of question. And I think to deal with this, we will have to rely much more than we are maybe used to on sort of regional solutions, whether they are only Nordic-wise or European Union-wide or NATO-wide. Or I think this regional dimension will be very important in dealing with this period of uncertainty, because in a period of uncertainty like this, we cannot really change rules. If we would start now to negotiate new rules for the law of the sea, I think we will end up in chaos. So I think we are stuck with the rules we have, and we need to find a way to deal with them. And I think here regional bodies will have a key functions. But also, if we go down the next level, the national level has a role to play, of course, very much of in particular where law is uncertain, what states do in reality, in practice, will become important also for defining the law itself. And there is much that can be done. In Finland, for example, we are not using all the opportunities that the law of the sea provides, and we have our system is very much founded on that old dichotomy between territorial sea and high seas, and this very sharp division there. In the international law of the sea is much more nuanced than that, and that is not always reflected in the legislation of Sweden and Finland. For example, in Finland, we don't have rights to board flagless ships in our national legislation, even if that is perfectly allowed under international law. And this type of things, I mean, there is plenty to do. And then, of course, in order to ensure this collaboration that I was talking about at regional level, there is also a need for a very strong foundation in national law for making it. So there are many things moving in this previously so stable legal system, and there's a lot to do, but also things are happening, and I think, as I mentioned, we will see a very much more regional focus on understanding the law of the sea than we are used to.
1: Thank you very much indeed, Henrik, for so clearly putting the Baltic Sea in this picture and showing that it is unique, and also sort of making us think about the changes that are occurring. Now, our third speaker, Kubi Kleist, will bring the focus on Greenland and the importance of the sea from that perspective, the current concerns and also aspects of local governance and relations with Denmark. Kubik, you have the floor.
4: Thank you. And thanks for inviting me and having me here. I was actually planning to show a PowerPoint presentation, but it turned out that it was not possible here. So I spent the night writing my thoughts. Your Excellencies, ladies and gentlemen, and not at least President Halonen, and thanks to those arranging the Kastelholm talks, I think it is necessary to have an institution like this one, even in times of peace. And do we have peace? That's a big question. I would say no. I have to say first that I'm running for one of two seats in the Danish Parliament right now. So, and we have elections 24th of March this year. So this actually leaves me no time for campaigning. And so we are still a part of Denmark, like the Faroe Islands and Åland, for that sake. So we are not a sovereign state yet. But some people are in the campaign, they're focusing very strongly on a specific paragraph which allows that you can initiate a negotiation with the Danish state on secession from Denmark and then have a public referendum on it afterwards. I need also to say that I was a minister from 1991 to 1995, I think, and with the portfolio on housing and transportation and constructions. So I found a little bit about Åland last night that this is a demilitarized part of Finland, I read. Even though we are approximately 20,000 more people in Greenland, the country is vast. And there are no connections between towns. You have either to sail or fly by helicopter or by plane. And unfortunately, my country is in an unstable political situation because due to the campaigning or that two ministers are running for a seat in the Danish parliament. And that meant that one party left the coalition last Friday, the government coalition. And one minister and the speaker of the parliament left the party then, afterwards, because they were not agreeing with the withdrawal. And now I believe it's down to two members of the parliament, and they used to run the country, actually, out of that's four members out of 31. We have 31 members of the parliament. And we do fight the same issues as all former colonies in the world. Issues like suicide, child abuse, poverty, and abuse of all sorts. Now, in the light of limited time, let me mention the most important issues that are facing Greenland and the Arctic. First of all, the fisheries. Our export income in Greenland comes from the fisheries, and it's the most important trade of all. More than 90% of our export income comes from the fisheries, both from trawlers and smaller vessels and boats. To change this one-sided trade, we are all struggling very hard, especially within raw materials, and especially in the minerals used for mobile phones, tablets, and warfare, not to forget the rees, the rare earth elements. There is a mountain nearby Narsaq, the town, which also holds a significant amount of uranium. So the parliament last year or 2 years ago did forbid the extraction of uranium. And also the parliament had forbidden offshore and gas, oil and gas exploration and extraction. But we are in a shortage of fish and shrimp. So at least two major plants have said that they're threatened in their existence. So aside from having an unstable political situation, we also have an unstable economy. And aside from that, I do rely on the previous speakers. Now on climate change, the Arctic is said to be focused to climate change three times, or warmer three times faster than the rest of the world. That goes for seas as well. We see that the species are moving up north to colder climate, which of course leaves the fisheries and the hunting men rather uncertain. In an uncertain situation. Also, we have seen foreign species coming into Greenland waters, as for example tuna fish, which was caught in East Greenland. I don't know what that means. Every town and settlement in Greenland are faced to the sea. We cannot live without the sea or without the view to the sea. And we are living off the sea, with the sea, and on the sea. I grew up at the sea myself, in my father's boat. At least it feels like that. And I have been involved with the commission on the North Sea, the Bigelasorsuaq, established by Inuit Circumpolar Council. The commissioners had a charter to follow. So we traveled both in Canada and Greenland to visit settlements and towns and villages to talk to people, whether they were interested in a common regulation of Bigelasorsuaq. Bigelasorsuaq is an open sea area very north of Greenland and Canada. It sits right at the northern spits of Greenland. It is a It is an eating and breeding and living space for seals, for whales, for birds. Actually, I think that 80% of the little auk, this little black and white bird, are living in the Bigelasorsuaq area. and breeding. So the people we talked to was very interested in cooperating on the both sides. But we were not, as a commission, we were not entitled with powers. So we delivered our report, it says 2 minutes. But we were not convincing the government to do anything serious about it. At last, but not at least, I have to mention the president of the U.S. He has repeatedly claimed Greenland, and also he said that it's important for the safety for the U.S. and the world. And he has been told repeatedly that Greenland is not for sale, and neither is the people of Greenland. You cannot simply buy a country and its citizens. He claimed that Chinese and Russian ships and submarines were all over. I was planning to talk like him, but I can't. But we did not see any. And surveys by those who know about those things said there was no. But suddenly a sick American soldier showed up in a submarine. We were surprised that it was so close, that U.S. submarine. And he was flown to the hospital in Nuuk, the capital. And we need to find out why the submarine, the U.S. submarine, was so close to the land. And the last thing he claimed was, he mentioned was the golden shield or whatever, the golden shield, which, the dome that should protect everyone. The strange thing about the U.S. president's claim is that an agreement from 1953 says that the U.S. can establish whatever they want in Greenland, in the air, on the land, and in the sea. But instead, they have cut down. They cut down from 17 bases and observation places with observations down to one, which is Thule Air Base. Now, I have written it. Now, Pituffik Space Base, it is called now. And the base is placed very up north, away from light pollution, they say. Yeah, that was what I wanted to say in the first part of these talks. Thank you.
1: Thank you very much. Well, thank you very much indeed for bringing in these not only the current political situation, but also the fish, the birds. I think we have all been following what happens in and around Greenland lately more than ever. And I was going to ask Henrik and Marie for you have certainly been following this as well, what your thoughts have been, and particularly whether you see that the Arctic and the Baltic are being drawn closer together now in all this. Please, would you?
2: Thank you very much. Do you hear me? Yes, good. First of all, if you look at the situation on Greenland, I'm particularly talking about the Trump threat against Greenland. It is clearly, I mean, as a lawyer, there is only one thing. This is totally in violation of international law. I mean, international law clearly prohibits the threat and the use of force against other states. So, and it's enough with a threat. So this is sort of the starting point, and everything else follows from there. I'm very glad that Greenland and Denmark has been very clear and spoken in clear verba about that particular aspect. Nothing else would have been a disaster. And we need to do all we can to support that view. When it comes to the Arctic and the Baltic, I think you're right. There is a closer connection than perhaps other that have been discussed before. For me, as a former government lawyer, there has always been a connection between the Baltic Sea and the Arctic in the Swedish foreign policy and analysis of international law, because for us it was very important during the Cold War when we to keep the Baltic Sea as an area where all states could go in and out through the straits, because otherwise we were stuck with, it was NATO and it was the Warsaw Pact and it was the neutral countries to be during wartime, Sweden and Finland, that were there. So for us it was important not to get locked up with the Warsaw Pact countries. Now, in order for us to strengthen our legal arguments, we also had the same arguments with respect to the Arctic. We were very ambitious and very clear to say that the Arctic Ocean, remember that the Arctic consists of both land and sea, but I think we're here talking about the Arctic Ocean, consists of international waters that we all have access to, and for example, also that the Northeast Passage that goes along the Russian coastline is an international strait. So everything we did, and I hope still do, bears that in mind, and that's not to recognize territorial claims or jurisdictional claims that are in violation of the law of the sea. But as Henrik said, all the Baltic Sea is delimited. We have maritime agreements among all our states. And in essence, this is the same in the Arctic as well. But there is one thing that is a challenge or that media loves to focus on, and that's the continental shelves. But I don't see that as the major threat in the Arctic, and I'd like to come back to that later. Thank you.
1: Henrik, please.
3: Well, Marie covered the legal aspect of Trump's Greenland policy very, very succinctly and well. So well, I mean, to me, that represents probably the one of the worst examples of the sort of complete, I mean, collapse of a U.S. foreign policy. I don't think this type of claim has been made in history for hundreds of years, where somebody does not even, or a country does not even make an effort to justify its wishes to claim another territory with any sort of legal arguments of historical rights or whatever. It was just basically we wanted. This is unheard of, and that was, of course, the main reaction when this crisis was at its peak. I think general concern with that is also how it affects other big powers who more and more seem to think that the specific responsibility they have been given through the Security Council's permanent membership, etc., somehow means that they are not bound by the peace system that they were set to have special responsibilities to guard. Many of them now seem to be thinking that the international law is something that does not really apply to them. And we can already see China is increasing its activities in the South China Sea very much this spring. I don't know if it's a direct consequence, of course, of the Greenland claims, but of course this type of escalation of completely outrageous territorial claims is a risk, and this is probably the worst example so far that we have seen of it. But then, on a slightly more positive note, I think this has also given a new interest in other type of alliances, because of course a state that only puts its own interest always first cannot really have alliances. It doesn't fit into the picture. So there are new sort of alliances, both in terms of Nordic states maybe, but also the European. And we see a new interest, for example, in Iceland of joining the European. So I think this may lead to some interesting positive developments also, as I mentioned, coming back to this increased regionalization of this type of questions.
1: Thank you. President Halonen would like
0: so
1: to
0: So I'm very happy that you are optimistic, at least somehow. And so, because I think it also in the other way around, that of course I have been now quite a long time involved in United Nations politics and being partly inside of it. And so I remember when in 1999, when I was the foreign minister of Finland before I became president, so I spent in January among the other foreign ministers in Antarctic region, where we had a jubileum because it has been 40 years the area for the free research and studies and so on. And when I compare it what happens now in the Arctic area, so it's really contradictory. That then, of course, I tie it somehow that the whole in regular-based thinking of this world is now weakened by the superpowers like Russia, or former, some of them former, because I don't consider that Russia is that big anymore, but has been in the time when it was part of Soviet Union. So, and USA and China, who are respecting the United Nations in a way that they have the special status in as a permanent members of the Security Council, in a way inherited from the League of Nations, but they don't respect at all. It's not only this Arctic area, but if we think the Palestine or Iran or all these places, including the Greenland. That not with the weapons, but as President Trump has said, that we find the ways how to convince you. But it is in that way the part of the bigger picture that what we see the future of the somehow civilized, regulated world. And so I hope so that you are optimistic also concerning this. That we can keep this kind of system, not perhaps the perfect, but best what we can offer now.
1: Thank you. I'm going to give the floor to Kupik, but adding a question that we got beforehand from the audience that is related to what was just said about the region. The question is about Canada. And how Canada and the Nordic countries now are getting closer. I hear that Canada is the sixth Nordic country. Now, you are in the middle, between Canada and the Nordic countries. How do you see it, and what is Greenland's role? How would you like this relationship to develop?
4: I think I think that or Greenland has claimed to be members of the Nordic Council, not on behalf or within the Danish delegation, but on its own. And so has the Faroe Islands. The positive side is that there's a growing interest in the Arctic and Greenland especially because of an ally actually threatened the country. That is something. I think to threaten an ally is unacceptable. And he's actually threatening the world orders by regulations and agreements and stuff like that. So I would think that we are very tired of journalists in Greenland, because now they come in swarms, like due to the new landing strip in Nuuk, they have all easy access. So I saw a clip on the internet yesterday that a woman said they're standing on every corner, and if you catch their eyes, they're really happy because they think that you wanted to talk to them. So I got, as a former premier of Greenland, of course, I got more than 100 foreign journalists writing me or calling me or whatever. That was in January 2025. Now in 26, there are a bit fewer, or I choose not to answer everyone. So I was choosing, like those who seemed interesting to me. So the positive thing is that there's a growing interest in the Arctic and Greenland especially. So and a lot of tourists, including U.S. tourists, are coming to Greenland.
1: Thank you. You wanted to come in, Mari. Yeah, sure.
2: I'd like to pick up on President Halonen's question about law. It is correct, I think we all have to agree with that, that it's challenged by the major powers, China, Russia, the US. But at the same time, and we must not forget that, and that's very often forgotten, international law works at a daily basis. If you look at the institution, you look at the International Maritime Organization, you look at the International Civil Aviation Organization, you look at the International Telecommunication Union, at all these international institutions, they still work. All the agreements that we have still work. We couldn't trade, we couldn't do anything if it had not been for international law. For example, when it comes to inspection of vessels, for example. So we, on a daily basis, what we do when we travel, it's all based on international law. And that's sort of an evidence of that also states need agreements in order for them to function. No state would function if there were not for international agreements. Mm-hmm. And when it comes to And there is another very good trend in international law. It's the peaceful settlement of disputes. Sounds strange to you. No, it's not. Look at how often now states resort to the international tribunals for the solution of conflicts. There is the international courts in the world

0: So my little bit provocative question I got, of course, as you saw my face, I was very happy one, because normal people don't notice that what this international cooperation has organized for us. For instance, so we have this pandemia just a few years ago, even we have forgotten it. And with the World Health Organization, we could do it much shorter, what anybody could expect. Or we have also the UNESCO, and we have all these organizations where now President Trump has, of course, decided to go away. But these big organizations of the UN, they have made a very successful work. So thank you very much for making me also more optimistic.
1: And Henrik, is there reason for optimism?
2: I think in a way this sort of international law is in a special situation here, because most people don't live in the international law system. But I mean, we have all these failures of our other legal systems as well, all the time. If somebody comes from the moon and reads our daily papers, they would think that nothing works. I mean, criminal law, there are murders everywhere, and you have. But we know who live here that still, okay, we have all these failures, and some of them are serious, but in general, the system somehow works. And I think the same realization applies to international law, but it's very much fewer people who are actually living in this environment and seeing these everyday transactions at the time, and therefore I think international law has a unjustified sort of poor reputation in this regard, I think.
1: Absolutely. This is very refreshing, because what we hear usually is something completely different. We hear that the world is changing, that it is only the big powers now that matter, that it is geopolitics and geoeconomics and all about rivalry between the big ones, and the small ones no longer have any sort of say, and the big powers do not respect treaties, and even the organizations, most often we tend to say that they are challenged, that the whole order is challenged, that the organizations have less authority, less resources, even in concrete terms. This is what we usually hear. But now I hear from you that you actually see that the basis is functioning, and this is very, very good news. How would you see in more concrete terms the regional organizations and regional cooperation that was mentioned in the Baltic and Arctic? We do have functioning organizations, but some might have problems, and we might need to think about the continued relevance of the organizations and their legitimacy. What are the recipes for that? Would you like to start?
3: Yeah, I only know, or I have been working in the Arctic mostly, but also had a peek into the Nordic Council, of course. In the Arctic, there is only NGOs working, not governments or alike. There are no formal organization besides the Inuit Circumpolar Council, which covers the Inuit around the North Pole. And that says to me that there is a need for organizations covering, like Greenland and Canada and Alaska and maybe Russia, but it's difficult to get to know those people. But there is a need, actually, and the world have changed a lot. So there's a tighter focus on the Arctic. That's good, but the Arctic needs to deliver itself.
1: How do you see

0: the different councils that we have, the Arctic Council, the Baltic Sea region.
1: Oh, yeah.
2: I think it is really good that we have the Arctic Council going on, except, apart from the fact that Russia is not participating, and also the Baltic Sea Council. I think, as Henrik correctly pointed out, I think in his intervention earlier, that we need to resort to our regional solutions to a large extent and to believe in them and to make use of them. And we have always had regional solutions, for example, for the Baltic Sea. It's not only the Åland Island, but it's also, you have agreements on the protection of the wreck of Estonia, you have the HELCOM, you have all these regional organizations. So it is important that we take our responsibilities to deal with that. But when it comes to the Arctic, we should also remember that the Arctic is not governed only by a specific organization. There is no such organization. Not even the Arctic Council governs the Arctic. The Arctic Council is a council for cooperation and possibly coordination, and it's an important so. But it's the states. It's the states. That have sovereignty over the in the Arctic, the 8 states that have sovereignty over the territory, including the territorial sea, and they have jurisdiction in the exclusive economic zones in the Arctic and subarctic. So we have to resort to the traditional responsibilities. So even if international law works, institutional basis, on organizational basis, we need not to turn the back to the institutions, because the institutions are the backbone of cooperation between states.
0: Hmm. Henrik, please.
3: Well, I think there is a sort of a natural law in organizational theories that it's very easy to create organizations and very difficult to get rid of them. It's a bit like the natural law that everybody wants to coordinate, but nobody wants to be coordinated. And I think actually we have a little bit too many of these organizations around, and many of them were sort of, particularly in this Baltic Sea, the collapse of the Soviet Union and the Berlin Wall, it generated a huge enthusiasm for various types of collaborations with this new environment, and that is of course all very good. But then a lot of organizations were created, and many of them not on a very solid legal ground, and I think it would serve us better if we had fewer but more strong organizations for this type of collaboration that we currently have.
0: Thank you. You wanted to comment.
1: Yeah, I was actually in the planning process of the Arctic Council. I was a co-creator of the Arctic Council. But the reason why I forgot the Arctic Council is that the members are the states outside of the Arctic. All of them, almost all of them, are part of, like Norway, Sweden are parts of, and Finland, parts of the countries are in the Arctic. But, and the indigenous people of the Arctic are permanent participants. We can participate, but we don't have any voting rights. Mm-hmm. So I think it should be reversed, that the Arctic Council consists of people in the Arctic and the states are permanent participants.
0: Now we have a concrete proposal.
1: Yes.
0: Here. Mm-hmm. Excellent. We have only 15 minutes remaining, we are slowly going towards conclusive reflections, but I really want to pose a very concrete question, because we do have these new threats in the Baltic Sea that we also debate weekly, if not daily, and one of those has been mentioned already before. Henrik took up the shadow fleet. Now it would be lovely to hear a bit more. Where did it come from? What to do? Whose responsibility and what kind of actions are available to solve this problem? Henrik, please.
3: Ooh, that was three questions already.
0: At least.
3: One. Well, basically, shadow fleet normally refers to the ships that try to evade the sanctions. It's not a new phenomenon. We had it in South Africa in the apartheid regime as well. The sanctions evasion regime. There were the difference now with the war sanctions against Russia for the war against Ukraine is that it's such a big oil exporter and it really affects the oil market and the oil price. And it is linked to this. So in a way, you could say that the shadow fleet is in a way our own making, our own product, because of the sanctions that have been placed on this trade. Various types of shipping arrangement have been ruled out for the countries that apply these sanctions, which is not the majority of states in the world, but it's mostly Western states. And they have applied different types of sanctions for Russians. I mean, and when it comes to the maritime aspect of these sanctions, there are three main types. One is a sort of import ban of Russian oil to us, and then there is a ban to provide some services to ships depending on the price of oil, a price tag. And I think it's in particular this particular sanction that has, in a way, serve to promote a sort of a fleet of ships that are of bad quality and of very strange ownership arrangement and flag arrangement and poor insurance, etc. Partly because Western institutions are prevented from dealing with this type of ships. And then there is the final, which has been more effective, kind of a listing of ships which are then no type of collaboration with this. This type of ships can be allowed by the Western side. And it's a bit confusing because different EU has one list of ships and one set of sanctions, and the US has another, and UK has one, and Japan. So, but that is what it is. And I think it's of course what to do about it. There are so many levels to this question, but if one thinks of the law of the sea aspects, maybe I should not go into that. There are things that one could do because there are ways to protect our coastlines for immediate threats to the environment, and we can discuss what is an immediate threat. Is a non-ice class ship coming into the Gulf of Finland in the winter, etc. So there are various types of tools there, but I think the bigger question is, should we really focus on these ships so much in these sanctions? Should we more focus on what happens with the oil? I mean, because now we know that many ships transport oil, and maybe change it to another ship, maybe not, but bring it to India, and then Europe buys it from India, and everything looks good. That is not an effective way of either preventing the Russian economy to thrive from oil export or for getting rid of sanctions. I think we have been too cautious in implementing sanctions more generally, because we have not wanted it to affect us. We have tried to make them affect only Russia without any effect of the oil price here or etc. And I think it has not been very, very successful. So, that is some of the answers.
0: Thank you. I think this was really useful. Now, instead of a conclusive reflection, I would like all the three speakers to give one positive example, as we have been on a rather positive mood today. One positive example from recent times, a development that you were happy to hear about, or that you caused yourself, something that made you hopeful? One, there might be several, but we don't have much time, so I will give you 1 minute and a half each, and then we will hear the conclusive remarks from President Halonen. Kupik, would you like to start? What has been positive recently?
1: I mean, the collapse of one of the parties enhance my chances for being elected
0: I see.
1: To the Danish parliament. That's one positive thing about the collapse of. Yeah, I have mentioned the greater focus on Arctic. That is positive.
0: Yes, thank you. Marie, what is positive today?
2: I think I touched it on my introduction. It's the recognition that the governance of the oceans is something more than a marginal question. And there is very clearly a comprehensive view on how you do that. I think that is a very positive development. But I can't help being so excited when I see the development of science and science results. I mean, when you read about the discovery of new species in the Arctic or in the Antarctic, and there is a project, the deep sea creek, that found just 30 new species under depth of 4,100 meters in Antarctica, but also elsewhere. So the science progress is something that is very, very hopeful, and I hope that that could also play a big role in the future. But it's hopeful. Without the scientists, we can't govern the ocean. And thirdly, also, as I'm quickly touched on, is the resort to the solving disputes by peaceful means, and not only by military means.
0: Excellent, thank you. And Henrik?
3: Maybe I need to start by a thing which is not so positive before I come to the positive side, because I think the problem is not so much sort of the conflicts that we have in the world. We are used to conflicts, after all, and the system has been based for handling conflicts. I think the bigger problem we have, the real thing that unsettles me most, is the alliances we have among the sort of the brotherhood among certain key actors that used to be on the antagonistic side, and that sort of perfect storm that it creates when we don't really know exactly what how much is the U.S. siding with Russia in certain key issues, and this sort of upsets the system in a very fundamental way, I think, from what we are used to. And the positive thing, I think, is this, that this brotherhood among these few old men cannot last very. I mean, it cannot go on. It is so unreasonable from any perspective. It is unreasonable from the perspective of economy, markets, everything, common sense, and collaboration. And we can see it come. I mean, the various cracks coming, and the more they do, the more we see this end coming as well. And this makes me reasonably positive. It may start already in April in Hungary with the election there, and this lead to some relaxation. But it may also take longer time. But it has to end at some point. I think that is what makes me happy. And another positive thing, I think, is Europe has so far stood reasonably okay in amid this chaos. And I think this is very, very valuable for us.
0: And certainly so. It makes me very happy as well. Now, for the final remarks and conclusions, President Halonen, please.
4: So thank you very much. So I think that we have spoken quite much more generally, at least in Finland, that we have to be very realistic when we see the world around us. But then I always add that we should have also the dreams, which leads us to be also optimistic. And I think that you have been already, without my provocative questions, you are perhaps burned to be an optimistic person. And so I think that that's a good side, because we have tried to also for thinking the younger generation, but why not also ourselves, that there is a lot of things what we can do together. And so we have been very serious, so I can say that I think that we have spoken yesterday night. I promised not to speak too much about the dinner discussions we had, but to say that, yes, Canadians are pretty much Europeans, that we could accept them to be a member of Nordic Council. But I think that Greenland is already, but should be more even with a stronger role, without taking any touch to the Danish politics. So I think that we see the possibilities, and what I thought that I can add for this discussion and for the future is that when I have worked mainly now about the last 10 years with the Deep South, so the desertification organization, and we all know that there are all the time a lot of wars and epidemics and all different kind of bad things also in the South. But they do believe that United Nations and a regular based world is that one what they want to do. So I think so that working hard and of course being awakened with what superpowers might think and so, but a majority of the countries of the world, they are the medium size of the smaller countries. And so I became at least more optimistic. And we can try that, whether we are still optimistic in the evening in the library, when we come more and more close to the everyday world in such a way. Being realistic, but trying to see also the better way for the future. So thank you very much for the discussions. And I think that you have already noticed that you still have a lot of room and a lot of plans for the future, that you might see these excellent experts and you, the audience, and so to continue the discussions for the future. So all my blessings. Thank you.
0: Thank you very much indeed. So the Castle Conversations draw to a close here. Warmest thanks to all the panelists and President Halonen, and also to the audience here and online. Thank you very much indeed.